full to the brim with heaven's blessings. I shall fill her plate songs of my own. I shall pluck her wind with my melodious hue, and she shall pluck on my colorful dance.

0: today's guest is Dr. Susan Jacob. She is an anterior segment and a glaucoma surgeon. She is an educator and innovator. She has been there in the top 10 power list of ophthalmologists for last 6-7 years. She is the current president of ISRS, International Society of Refractive Surgeons. She has won many awards, including Fyodorov Award, and she has written more than 135 peer-reviewed publications. Thank you, Dr. Susan Jacob, for coming to iTalk. And we are going to be discussing on keratoconus, its different modalities of treatment, and some innovative surgeries that you have been always showing and sharing with us. So first of all, Dr. Susan, I would like to thank you again for coming to the show. So one topic that we are going to discuss is keratoconus. You know, when we were in our residency 20-25 years back, we did not hear about keratoconus so much. So now there is even a keratoconus society. So, you know, what do you think has caused this? Is the prevalence has increased, or it was there, the disease was there, and it was not being diagnosed?
1: Yeah, I think it's basically that the disease was there, but it was not being diagnosed. So we would have had patients with mild to moderate amount of keratoconus. They might have been corrected to some extent with glasses. And only the very advanced cases were actually being picked up as keratoconus. But ever since the advent of topography and tomography machines, and now that most of these are available with, you know, most hospitals, they're not just with big universities or something. Most clinics that practice cornea do and refractive do have it. And now that even the awareness is so much more, not just among doctors, but among patients as well, the rate of picking up these diseases has become really high. And I think our threshold for looking for this disease has also gone down a lot. You know, if we see somebody with a slightly higher cylinder, we order a topography or a tomography scan. You know, we have siblings of keratoconic patients. We ask them to get checked up. We have somebody who's got a history of eye rubbing. We ask them to get checked up. So all these things, I think, together has increased the number of patients that we are able to detect who are having keratoconus. And I don't feel it's a matter of the prevalence going up, but just because of improved diagnostics. And the diagnostics have become so fine that they're able to pick up really early cases also. So we are basically diagnosing and labeling a much larger cohort of patients as keratoconus than we were able to do earlier, which used to include only the very advanced cases.
0: We know that the prevalence is more in Middle East and Indian continent. What is the reason for that? Any specific thing?
1: Yeah, that's actually a very interesting thing, because in Riyadh there was a study which showed such a high prevalence that it was actually surprising. And it's almost like, you know, 1 in 50 patients would be having keratoconus. 1 in 50 of the, if you go to a classroom, you know, for instance, 1 out of that classroom of 50 children might be having keratoconus, which is really surprising. And I think a lot of factors probably have a role to play in this. One is, of course, the genetic factor. There's probably a strong genetic tendency in this population, and that's probably one reason. But also secondly, maybe because of the increased UV exposure, that's another thing that probably is playing a role for this increased prevalence. It's really interesting. I don't think there has been a study actually done trying to find out why it is more prevalent in this population, but the prevalence is definitely more. It has been found to be more than what it was thought all over the world. But definitely, yes, Middle East and, you know, our countries, Bangladesh, India, and all these countries have been found to have a really, really high rate.
0: So now that we, you know, we can diagnose very early, say, for example, I'm just going to share one of the topography. So if we see this kind of a patient, and this is a patient of 30 years old approximately, what do we do immediately? You know, whether we wait to see or go for CXL or other modalities? So this is a patient of 30s around having something like 470, but with a stiff axis and diagnosed keratoconus.
1: So first thing I would do is take a history. You know, how was the patient's vision prior to this? You know, has he kind of noticed a recent drop in vision, or has he been diagnosed as a keratoconus earlier? Does he have any old scans with him with which we could possibly compare? And is he an eye rubber? Is he an active eye rubber? Is he still rubbing his eye? Does he sleep face down? Because that's another important thing. Or does he even sleep face up? But, you know, some people sleep with their arm resting on their eye. Does he have any of these risk factors? These are things that I would ask for basically to get an idea of where he stands. I would look at his refraction also. And the, now you said he's around 35 years. So that is, I think, the interesting part of it, because 35 years, you don't know still, is he going to continue to progress or is he stabilized? Because there's an age-related stabilization that does happen. Now, in this case, I would probably also look at his visual quality. So is his visual quality good enough for him to function normally? If it is not, I might consider offering him CARES, because that will still improve his visual quality even if the disease is stabilized. And if I have old scans, or if I have a person who's persistently eye rubbing, very allergic person, and you know, he says that his vision has dropped off recent, or if he has got old refraction with him, which shows a different refraction and now it's different, then I might be tempted to do cross-linking as well. Considering that, you know, I'm going to go ahead and do a surgery. Another way of thinking about this is that you could do a CARES first and observe him for progression, and you could do a cross-linking in a second sitting if required, and of course, if not required, it need not be done.
0: Is there any grading method that we can follow the progression, like there is one ABCD? So do you follow any of these things?
1: Yeah, Bellin ABCD is a very popular way of looking at keratoconus progression. I think it's a good technique. The older Amsler-Krumik is actually a little, you know, confusing. People fall into different stages at the same time. But Amsler-Krumik is very, very popular for all studies. So there are a lot of studies which are published which still follow the Amsler-Krumik, including my own original CARE study where we had followed the Amsler-Krumik staging. Bellin is good, but it also gets automatically done in by the pentacam itself. Of course, you have to feed in the refraction in that manually, but the rest of it is taken care of, and you can also see in the pentacam whether the patient is progressing or not. So there is an ease of use that is definitely there in the Bellin ABCD scoring. So we actually use a mix of things. We cannot really go to the pentacam every single time to see if he's progressing. So what I like to do in my practice is I look at a lot at the difference maps. So what we do is we have patients who come consecutively to us for our, for example, our post-op patients and even patients whom we are just following up for observation. We do a multitude of tests, and then at every visit, when we, you know, whenever we ask them to come for the next follow-up, the tests are repeated. And then most of these topography and tomography machines have difference maps. Software is able to calculate the difference map. So what I do is look at the difference map, and with that you get a good idea. Then you also look at the indices, of course, the K max, the minimum corneal thickness, and all these things. And with the difference maps, I think that's really a very easy, user-friendly way to go ahead and quickly look for progression in the clinic. And that is something that I use very commonly.
0: So, Dr. Susan, you know, few of the things that can modify the progression is eye rubbing. And so what do you advise your patients with early keratoconus that are being, we are observing those patients, what to do? What advice do you give, and what sort of treatment do you give to these patients?
1: So I think this is very crucial, not just for early patients, but for even established keratoconic patients, where you think you've treated, you've done cross-linking, or you've looked at sequential scans and decided that he's a non-progressive case. For all these patients, as soon as you diagnose a patient with keratoconus, post-LASIK ectasia, other ectatic disorders of the cornea, all of these patients immediately have to be told the importance and the significance of stopping eye rubbing. So eye rubbing is persistent mechanical pressure on the eye, and it leads to collagen breakdown, and it can lead to progression of the disease. That is very important to emphasize. Another thing I tell them is, as I said earlier, don't sleep face down, or don't sleep with anything, you know, in a position that applies pressure on the eye. One more thing that I tell them is that, you know, they have to also have a better ocular surface. So, you know, I give them some cyclosporin and things like that. We normally check the thyroid levels for these patients. We give some vitamin D supplementation, and yeah, so these are the things. And we also explain why the eye rubbing is important. I think it's important that these patients understand that it's like a two-hit hypothesis, similar thing, that they have a genetic tendency. And then once these external risk factors go in, the patient is much more likely to progress. And most patients are able to understand this. But the other thing that you need to explain to them is, you know, they say that sometimes, you know, they just rub their eyes, and you have to tell them that you have to hold back that first rub, because when they do the first rub, all these allergic, you know, mediators get released, and then the rubbing, the intense feeling of itching suddenly increases much more, so that you really are somehow sometimes unable to control it yourself. So try to avoid that first rub. That first rub is important to avoid. And also then we give them these allergy, anti-allergy drops like Bepotestin or so many others which are available, Olopatadine and all these things. And we tell them to keep it with them. And when they feel very allergic, many of them are not able to come every time to your clinic. So we tell them just use it for a short term, maybe 2 weeks or 3 weeks, so till the allergy gets subsided, and then you can stop it. And that's crucial for them to not keep on getting this eye rubbing sensation. And then we also tell them to avoid allergens. So dust mites, dust, the way the house should be cleaned, you know, wet mopping first, wet dusting first rather than, you know, sweeping. Trying to find out what they're allergic to. Some people, they're allergic to parthenium, which is very common in Bangalore, one of the cities of India, of course. Some are allergic to pet dander and things like that. So we ask them just to get the basic history and kind of try to figure out what they're allergic to. And there are also these allergen tests, skin tests, intradermal tests, which can be done to try and detect what they're allergic to. It may not be extremely reliable, but that's also another thing that you can use in your armamentarium.
0: When you are talking about CXL, there are two modalities, epi-off and epi-on. Which one do you prefer, and you know, what are the reasons of that?
1: I prefer only epi-on. I do only epi-on. I don't do epi-off, because the way currently epi-off works, you know, with epithelium not being removed, I don't think it really gives much towards corneal contribution. Because of multiple reasons, the UVA doesn't penetrate. The riboflavin is a large molecule. It doesn't pass through it. So unless you're doing something to break down those bonds, and you know, maybe there's so many other techniques which have been described for epi-on, unless you're modifying it in some way, epi-on is not going to work at all. Even the modifications have not been completely proven to work, whereas epi-off is a procedure that has been proven to work in multiple studies around the world. And I think keratoconus is a disease. The control is so important. And, you know, you sometimes get to do cross-linking just that once in the patient's lifetime. And it's so crucial to get that patient to halt that I prefer doing epi-off, even if the patient has to have a little bit of pain on the first 2 days. We put a contact lens. We do not patch the eye. And I think that is one thing which makes a lot of difference to the level of pain the patient has. If you patch the eye, because of the pressure on the eye, the pain is actually more intense rather than just putting a bandage contact lens and giving the patient some painkillers for the first 2 days. The painkillers are generally able to control it for the first 2 days, and by the third day, the patient is generally very comfortable, and that is what we do. We do not do the epi-on at all.
0: 2018, you have invented and described one of the surgical techniques to tackle keratoconus. So, you know, how did this thing happen? And we are going to see one of the nice videos of CARES, and while we see it, we hope that you would tell us how you started this thinking process and how the journey has been of CARES.
1: If you want me to just talk over the video, basically what happened was that we get so many keratoconus patients, and I used to be doing intacs, DALC, and all these things, and all of these procedures basically had some disadvantage or the other associated with them. And then I thought, you know, this, if you use corneal tissue instead of intacs, and if you, it kind of replaces both DALC and ICRS. So it's a form of a sort of a crossover between a keratoplasty and an intacs. And I thought that might be a good idea. Of course, when I thought of it, I was not sure how to do it, how to go about the procedure. And then because this is soft tissue, and I was wondering how to put it into a channel. But the idea was very clear that we should construct a channel and we should put in the tissue. And then, we worked on multiple different ways. Of course, it was not as easy as it is now. When I started off with it, I used to have a suture and try to pull it through. I would have a pigtail probe and then try to pull it through. I would take the incision and put half of it on one side of the incision and half of it on the other side of the incision. And I had tied it to intacs and pulled it through. So a lot of things before we got the perfect combination of tunnel width and, the maximal effect and everything. And once we got that, it became a much more easy and repeatable surgery. And since then, CARES has really caught on, because it's got so many numerous advantages. As you can see here, the CARES segment, you already saw it being prepared. Epithelium and endothelium removed, then being cut with the double-bladed trephine, the CARES trephine, the special trephine that gives you different thicknesses so that you can vary the amount of effect that you get in different keratoconus patients. And then I cut it there, and then now you can see I've created this femtosecond laser dissected channel in the keratoconic patient's eye. I've already marked that patient's eye so that we can put it according to the custom shaping that I like to do. The custom shaping I do using a special nomogram, my own nomogram, and a software. So according to that plan, we put this here. The paper cutout of the gas customizer was the original one which I had made, and that was just again an initial thought in my mind, and you know, I tried it out on a paper, got a printout and then laminated it and used it. But now since we have made actually a gas customizer instrument, so that even the curvature is taken into account of the cornea, and that's more precise, and we are working on other newer techniques also to keep on making this more and more precise, which we are doing at our hospital. And here this is a form of custom shaped gas. You can see that multiple marks have been put as to where the segment should lie, but this is a relatively early form of custom shaped gas. Now we do custom shaping to a much more larger extent based on the individual patient's keratoconic cornea, because you know, every patient is different. There are no two patients who are exactly similar as far as keratoconus is concerned. So you really have to sort of personalize it to that patient, patient's topography, age characteristics, refraction and aberrations and all these things to be able to get a good effect. So that is how we do it. And I think the future of CARES is basically custom shaping of CARES.
0: So, you know, when we are talking of this, you must have a nomogram to how long you're going to do, how deep you're going to do, how far it's going to be away from the center. So, you know, is it online available or how do we calculate this?
1: Absolutely. Thing? So what I have, it's a proprietary nomogram we have been following it for now more than a couple of years now. Of course, it's a living nomogram, so it keeps evolving. But the custom shaping idea was there ever since 2017, I think, when I had filed a patent actually for a custom shaped CARES. Subsequently, of course, we've evolved it and it has become more and more customized. And currently, I have a software which does the custom shaping for me. And this is sort of in its final stages of development. There's still some hiccups that need to be overcome in terms of getting that output out, but it's able to, within the local intranet, give the output. So that is how we do it. And there are many people who do write to me asking me to help them with their maps. I try to do it as much as possible because the number that comes is really high, and it does at the current moment it does take a little bit of time even with the software, but that's where we are trying to kind of speeden it up so that it gives you the output more faster and in a much more automatic way. So once I think it comes to that level, it should be available, and then you know, it becomes much more widely available for use.
0: You know, also said that you are doing CXL along with the CARES. So, you know, when do you decide that you will do both or only CARES? And what is the sequence of this? Which one do you do first?
1: Yeah. So, what I do is, if I look at the age of the patient, if the patient is older, close to 30, 35, then I would probably tend to do more of CARES alone, unless we have what we discussed earlier, that the patient seems to be progressing because of a multitude of reasons, then I would combine with cross-linking, but otherwise I might do only CARES. Or if the patient has already undergone cross-linking from somewhere else, we look at the number of years it's been since he underwent cross-linking and the age of the patient since he at present. So if the age is young, let's say there would be a difference in how I treat between a patient who's, let's say, 24 and had been cross-linked when he was, for example, 14 years of age, or versus a patient who was who's now 34 and had been cross-linked, let's say, when he was 24 years of age. So you know that, you know, even though both these patients have 10 years gap between their cross-linking and their present age, the first patient is still at a much more younger age. He's still at 24, and that cross-linking effect does start to wear off as new collagen turnover takes place. You start to lose the effect of cross-linking. So that 24-year-old patient is going to be much more vulnerable to progression than the 34-year-old patient who's already started to have age-related cross-linking come in. So if I was a 24-year-old, I would be having a lower threshold to re-cross-link. Of course, we always make sure of the safety of it. We do a specular microscopy 6-point for all these patients, look at the cornea. And most cases, the specula would be normal. And then we would, in that case, also do a cross-linking as well, especially if we see any signs of progression at all. For the 35-year-old patient, I would just probably do a plain CARES alone. Now, as to which is the sequence in which I do it, I like to do it simultaneously always, because I really don't, I really think that's the best way to go about it. The patient has got to get a surgery done. Most of these keratoconic patients have bilateral disease. They are young patients who are working patients generally, or in college, or, you know, sometimes also, of course, children. And they're all people who have to attend either work or college or school, and these people have limited time within which they have to get their both their eyes fixed. So I don't want to unnecessarily subject them to multiple surgeries, CARES first, then followed by cross-linking, and then go ahead and do the other eye CARES first and then followed by cross-linking, because to me it doesn't make any sense. You'll get the same amount of effect. In fact, according to me, you might even get better effect when you do CARES combined with cross-linking in the same sitting, because at that moment of time when you're inserting the CARES, it's more hydrated, and so you get a better quality of better amount of flattening and stiffening happening at the same time. In my personal opinion, but this is just a personal opinion, like to do it at the same time and not have them in on different sittings. Now, there are people who do it in different sittings as well. In that case, if you really want to do that for whatever reason it is, I would suggest that you always do CARES first, followed by cross-linking, because you do want to get the cornea into the optimum shape before you stiffen it, so that you know you get the stiffening in the best possible optimum shape. So that is the order I would like to do it. When it is a child, however, let's say a child, because nowadays it's keratoconus has become more aggressive. We see lots of young patients presenting with keratoconus, sometimes as young as years. I've got about a series of 60-65 patients who are younger than 15 years of age, where we have done CARES with cross-linking. And for these patients, I'm more aggressive, because that's an aggressive form of disease. It's likely to progress faster. And for these patients, I always, combine CARES and cross-linking. There's not even any question in my mind to do them as two separate sittings, or to wait and watch for progression before you do that. Because if you have an aggressive disease at presentation, it's obvious that it has come to that stage from something that was milder. And therefore it is obviously progressing. I don't want to wait for documentation in a child. I would just go ahead and straight away go in and do the procedures.
0: So this is one of your patients that I follow up. This is 2 years after you have done a CARES. It looks so beautiful. Patient is so happy. So, that's a great thing that you have invented. Say, phakic IOL. How do you approach for keratoconus patient for phakic IOL? When do you decide that, this is a candidate for phakic IOL?
1: So for phakic IOL, my indication would be a regular cornea. He might have astigmatism, but he should have good, best-corrected visual acuity with glasses, which means that with glasses, he should come to 6x6 or 20x20. And regular cornea, because if you have irregular cornea, the phakic IOL is not going to help you there in regularizing the cornea. You can also do bioptics, where you first, if you have an irregular cornea, by first doing a CARES and trying to regularize the cornea into a regular cylinder, which you can very often do, and then go ahead and do a phakic IOL if the patient wants to be free of glasses. Personally, I don't like doing phakic IOL for very low powers, because I would rather just, if the patient is fine, most of our patients in our setup are fine wearing glasses. But if there are patients who don't want to wear glasses, then of course you can go for phakic IOL. But large majority of our patients, once they start seeing clearly with glasses, they're very happy with it. And I really don't have to do a phakic IOL in these patients. But if you want to do it, this would be the order to do it in an irregular cornea. In a regular cornea, you can go ahead straight with phakic IOL. You would do cross-linking first in that case, and then follow it with a phakic IOL.
0: So once we have done a CXL, do you tell all the patients to go for RGB?
1: No, not at all.
0: So what's the preference for picking whether the patient should have a spectacles or go for contact lenses?
1: So most of our patients are able, and many of them are IT patients, IT professionals, who are working on the computer or laptop for long, and because most of them are working professionals, so most of our patients are able to function well with glasses. They're able to continue their work with glasses. Now sometimes you will have some patients who are not able to reach working level of working quality of vision 6x or 6x9 with glasses. In those cases, yes, we ask them, would they like to go ahead and also wear a contact lens? And then depending on their desire, we give them contact lenses. But large majority of our patients do not need to wear contact lenses. You do have extremely advanced keratoconus patients. For example, you might have a patient who comes to you with 1x60, uncorrected, improving to, let's say, 660 or 636, sometimes not improving at all, remaining at 1x60 with just glasses. And these patients will improve to, let's say, 636 without glasses, and they'll come down to further 618 or 612 part with glasses. And these are then the candidates, because they're not going beyond 618, even with CARES, that you would start asking them that, you know, you are at 618, you've greatly improved from what you were preoperatively. From 1/6, you're now able to walk around, you're able to do your daily activities of life without being dependent on a contact lens. So would you like to now wear contact lenses for getting finer vision while you work? So the advantage in that patient is, for the non-contact lens wear hours also, you've made him independent. He's not having to, you know, put his contact lens on in the morning and take it off last thing in the night. So they become reasonably independent, but during their, you know, working hours, when they need much more clearer vision, then they can wear the contact lenses. So that's how we do it.
0: Susan, as I was saying that you are an innovator, and very recently I saw some of your videos that you have tagged as 5F and doing intrascleral IOL fixation. So I will share one of the surgeries, and if you can just, you know, walk through the process, what you do.
1: Okay, so this was a patient where we had a patient who had an opaque cornea and needed IOL, secondary IOL fixation also. So what I'm doing here is a 5F technique, which is basically flangeless, flapless. If you can just pause for a minute. Flangeless, flapless, fibrin glueless, fully covered and fully tugged, tugged intrascleral haptic fixation. So if you look at this patient, I've put a flaring up because this was a zero-eyed patient actually. This was the only eye with the seeing potential. The other eye was no perception of light. And I want to go and do things quickly in this eye, and I want to have good stability. I don't like doing Yamane for multiple reasons. There are two needles within the eye at a time, and the second needle is completely unsupported. The glued IOL also, when you do, this is a patient who's going to have an open sky period of time, and you don't want to insert forceps through sclerotomies, which can potentially drag on the ciliary body and things like that. So here what I opted to do was for my technique of 5F ISHF. And if you look at it, you have these two incisions. If you can just pause once more. If you look near the Fleringer ring, you have two incisions which are perpendicular from the limbus. And from that incision, I had made a pocket on one side and a intrascleral chariot tunnel on the other side. Now, this is there on both sides. It's done across the center of the pupil. And now we leave it at that. And now we come to the open sky part of the procedure, where I've done the, I've removed the graft, I've removed the host cornea. The graft, of course, has already been prepared and kept aside. And now this patient had a very shallow anterior chamber. The IOL was in the back, but there was a lot of positive pressure which was pushing the IOL forward. She had had multiple surgeries many times, in her city. And every time she used to come back with the shallow anterior chamber, choroidals, and all these things. So in this case, I thought that this intraocular lens is basically not stable enough. Even though it's in the bag, it's basically going on pushing forwards every time. So I first did a sinoculysis, posterior, freed up the pupil completely. I was wondering, debating with myself whether I should retain that IOL or not. So you can see I've started with the first pupilloplasty. But even that pupilloplasty has not pushed the entire iris back. It's still flat and it's still a little anterior. So at that point of time, I decide that, you know, I'm going to get this lens out. And I have basically used a vanas to cut it from all around so that I don't cause any traction. And now you can see how fast this technique goes. What I've done is I'm going through that pre-prepared pocket with a 26-gauge needle, which is bent in a specific way. And then all it takes is, because it's a sharp needle, you're not pushing on the ciliary body or the choroid at all. It goes in very easily and with very little stress on the eyeball, even in an open sky technique. Of course, you can do this in normal cases also where you want secondary IOL fixation. And both the haptics are out. While I'm suturing the graft, the haptics are kept in place with silicone stoppers so that they don't fall down. And once the graft has 8 sutures in, what I do is I remove the silicone stopper and then just simply tuck that haptic in into the intrascleral chariot tunnels. So you can see here a very well-formed anterior chamber postoperatively and a good centered intraocular lens and very quick, easy surgery with good control over the eye. And that really helps. The patient is actually 6'18 now and doing extremely well. So that's one of these modifications. And actually, I've just come out now. The past some time, I've been doing now the next modification of this 5F technique also, which I call as the pocketless 5F technique. The pocketless 5F technique is you don't have to create even a pocket. All you have to do is make a small 0.5 millimeter tunnel with the 26-gauge needle on that side. And then once that tunnel, so there's a vertical groove, there's a 0.5 millimeter tunnel on one side. Let's say there's a vertical groove of 0.5 millimeter tunnel on one side and a long intrascleral chariot on tunnel on the other side. So what you do is you go in from here, enter the eye, take it out through the sclerotomy and then tuck it to the intrascleral chariot tunnel. So both of them have advantages. The pocketless technique makes it even more faster. You don't even have to create a pocket. Everything just goes like this. Before you know, it's over. This intracerebral haptic fixation. The pocket technique, I would say, you can start off with when you're moving to this 5F technique, because the pocket gives you the ability to convert into a flap if you're somebody who's already been doing glutathione. So if you think that you're stuck, you're not able to do, because these are your first cases, what you can do is just cut the pocket with a vanas and it becomes a flap immediately, and you can finish it as a glutathione. On the other hand, if you're somebody who's been doing yamane and you know you want to convert, change over from yamane to something else, but you know how to flange, then what you can do is, if you're stuck again while doing this technique in your first few cases, you just take out, you don't have to tuck it in, you just flange it and the flange slips into the pocket, and so then you've done with the yamane. So it's very easily convertible when you're in your learning curve, and once you cross that learning curve, the learning curve isn't even that long. As long as you know those tips, the way to bend the needle, the way to railroad the haptic, then your learning curve is over and you can just shift over to the pocketless 5F intracerebral haptic fixation.
0: So one thing that attracted everybody for the yamane technique was that you don't have to sacrifice your conjunctiva, you don't have to do a peritomy. But it has a long learning curve, and it's a sort of a blind procedure. He does it very nicely. He has got all those gadgets that he measures. What is the angle that's going to, you know, put a 2 millimeter inclined scleral tunnel.
1: Correct.
0: But for most of us who don't have those gadgets, it's pretty hard, and we end up with tilted thing, decentered thing. So this is something that you have to weigh, that whether you want to go blind and do that. But once you master it, that's a wonderful thing. But for me, I think, sacrificing a little bit of time to do a peritomy and then doing it, what we see. I feel this is a more confident approach for us.
1: So, that is one thing about yamane. What we have to understand is, yamane is basically holding the IUL with this aid of two flanges. So it is basically like a hammock. There are only two flanges here, and the IUL, the rest of it is hanging down. The problems that can happen is, one is, because it's like a hammock, the chances of tilt is more, the chances of pseudophacodonosis are more, and also when you flange, it's an irreversible change to the haptic. So if your flanging becomes too much on the side, then you get a decentration. And then if it becomes too much on the other side to in an attempt to correct this, you keep on going from side to side. Third thing is, if your flange is too large, you get what is called as the flagpole syndrome, which means that it can just come up even postoperatively, delayed postoperatively. And on the other hand, if your flange is too small, it can slip through the tunnel inside the eye. You have to use a 30 gauge thin wall TSK needle, which is not available in many countries. So you do is use a 26 gauge needle instead. And if you use a 26 gauge, the flange doesn't stay there. It can slip through into the vitreous cavity later. So all of these are complications that can happen with yamane, especially tilt and decentration is known to be more with yamane. What glued IUL used to have an advantage was that the length of haptic that you have tucked into the sclera, that length of haptic would be holding the IUL in place. So on both sides, limbus parallel, long length of haptic tuck, it's no longer a hammock. It's like an IUL that is sitting like this. And so the pseudophacodonosis was much lower. We actually have a paper on that. And the learning curve is also actually simpler, at least for us, because we have been doing it for long. But the problems there was, you had to create a flap, and you had to have fibrin glue. So these two were still limitations. And flap creation also, sometimes, you can go too deep, UVL exposure too shallow, the flap starts to tear off when you're manipulating, you can have flap avulsion, things like that. And also the sclerotomy for putting in the 23 gauge needle or the 25 gauge needle to externalize the haptic, that sclerotomy is vertical, which can sometimes leak. And it's a larger sclerotomy. What happens in the 5F ISHF is that you have, especially in the pocketless one, you have a zero point. So now the tilt, the measurements, everything becomes easy. You don't need to have any fancy gadgets at all. You have the 26 gauge needle, make the short tunnel about half the length of the bevel, which is about 0.5 mm, and make the other haptic, of course, is just an intrascleral tunnel. You can just push it through to whatever you want. Now the side of the haptic externalization, 0.5 millimeter tunnel, and then you go in at an angle. And what happens when you go in at an angle is that there's a tunnel which is angulated. So it's a very, it's like your vitrectomy ports, when you go at an angle into the vitreous, they're self-sealing. But if you go vertical, they can leak. So similarly, in 5F, because you're going at an angulated direction, they're self-sealing and they have a very good grasp around the haptic. It's a long grasp even before it crosses and goes on to the intrascleral haptic tuck. And then it processes, goes into the tuck. So all the way from right from where the sclera starts internally till the end of the haptic tuck, it has got a good tight grasp. and that really helps in place, and you'll not have problems with tilt, centration, decentration, anything. Decentration, you, even if you have, you can just change, adjust the degree of tuck and, you know, to center it very easily. Tilt does not happen even without measurements, because you have sort of measured it already by going 0.5 millimeters on either side. All you have to take care of is you're across the pupil correctly and your distance from the limbus is the same on both sides, and that you have got a 0.5 millimeter tunnel on both sides. And then if you just angulate the needle in the same direction, you're done. There's no problem at all.
0: So you have used glue at the end, but you know, in many hospitals and in many countries, glue is not that available. So for this technique, is putting a glue essential, or
1: Not at all. I would have used glue because I was using glue for other reasons. I might have opened the conjunctiva or something like that. In those cases, anyway, I'm opening glue. In our hospital, we always have glue available, so I use it. But in many cases, you know, because I want to see also how applicable it is to our other centers where, you know, glue may not be available every single day, or to other hospitals around the world, I often use cautery also. So, you know, all of us do manual small incision cataract surgery. How do we close the conjunctiva at the end? We pull the conjunctiva up and we do a gentle cautery on both sides. And that gentle cautery is able to just close, or sort of, you know, how should I say it? It sort of welds the two ends of the conjunctiva together, so rivets it together, so that it doesn't open up again. So that is what we are doing here. You make a small L-shaped conjunctival peritomy, and then you just pull it, and because it's L-shaped, the other side sits snugly against the limbus, and you just pull it and do a gentle cautery, and you're done. So you don't need glue at all, actually.
0: Thank you, Dr. Susan, for coming to iTalk and sharing your expertise and all your experiences. And we hope that you keep on inventing things, and which is going to help the ophthalmologists all around the world and the patients.
1: Thank you so much, Dr. Ishtiak. It was a pleasure to come and talk, and especially your handling of the subject was perfect. And that is the reason why you know, most of our patients are coming back to you. And thank you so much for taking care of those patients. It's a pleasure. They always say such great things about you when they come here to us, that it's so nice to tell them that, you know, I know Dr. Ishtiak.
0: Thank you again.
1: Thank you so much. Take care.

on the block, have a stain. I just put on my boots, ain't worried about no rain. Put it down, channel to front page. You was just asking for some change, now you change. Yeah, I told you, yeah, about that money, it's strange. Full loaded jacket, hold up, baby, Jordan Payne. I put that tape on my switch.

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Remember how we painted our house just like my grandparents did? So romantic, but we fought the whole time. Should have seen the signs. Well, talking with my mother, she said,